Voters in Colombia go to the polls on Sunday to choose a new president, an election that could reshape the country's political future. What's at stake, who's favored to win, and why the results could ripple all the way to Washington, D.C. Also coming up on the day, the global fertility crisis. Why aren't we having more babies? And is our modern way of life, is it getting in the way?

I'm Brent Goff in Berlin. To our viewers watching on PBS in the United States, streaming on YouTube, and to all of you around the world, welcome. We begin the day in anticipation in Colombia. On Sunday, voters go to the polls in a presidential election widely seen as a referendum on the policies of outgoing President Gustavo Petro. There are 14 candidates in total, but the race has narrowed to three major contenders competing over the future of Petro's reforms, peace negotiations with rebel groups, and the country's economic fate. Ivan Cepeda, the candidate from Petro's historical PACT coalition, is campaigning on continuing the president's leftist agenda. The longtime senator supports expanding labor and social reforms, raising taxes on the wealthy and corporations, and pursuing peace talks with armed groups. Now, he has also floated the possibility of pushing to rewrite Colombia's constitution if political paralysis becomes intractable. Now, the independent candidate, Abelardo de la Espriella, is running as a hardline outsider. The outspoken attorney has promised tougher action against rebel groups, major cuts to government spending, lower taxes for

0: businesses, and the dismantling of several agencies created by President Petro. He strongly opposes any attempt to rewrite the Constitution. And the favorite among Colombia's political establishment, conservative senator Paloma Valencia, is also campaigning against Petro's reforms. Now, he is backed by former president Álvaro Uribe's Democratic Center. Valencia wants to restore more market-friendly economic policies, expand investment in oil and gas, and take a more aggressive security approach towards armed groups. And joining me now is Elizabeth Dickinson. She's Deputy Program Director for Latin America and the Caribbean at the International Crisis Group. She is based in Bogota. Elizabeth, it's good to have you with us. This election, as I'm sure you are aware of, is being framed as a referendum on Gustavo Petro's presidency. I mean, how much of this vote is really about him, and how much is it really about the candidates who want to replace him?
1: You know, I think it's an interesting question because I think it gets at some of the core issues that are in the campaign trail, particularly with regards to social inequality, issues like poverty that have really been the focus of the Petro government. If we look actually at the indicators on social well-being, unemployment, multidimensional poverty, many of them have improved during Petro's term, and that is certainly an issue that is on the table. Of course, security as well, rising to the surface. And on this front, Petro has a less than stellar record in terms of maintaining stability through the country.
0: Yeah, let me ask you about that. I mean, how much have the recent clashes between dissident FARC factions in the southeast of the country, including reports of dozens killed, I mean, how have these reports influenced the campaign conversation?
1: Well, unfortunately, election violence has been an issue since the beginning of the campaign. In fact, the campaign opened last year with the assassination of a pre-candidate in June of 2025 in plain, you know, in the

0: coming government in terms of tackling the rising presence of armed and criminal groups throughout the country. What the clashes in Guaviare that you mentioned really remind us of is the urgency of coming up with a plan to address this situation.
1: And is that an indictment of Petro's policy of total peace? Do voters in the country think total peace turned out to be a total failure?
0: You know, it's interesting. Since Colombia in 2016 signed a peace

0: who are interested in accessing the illicit economy. That's drug trafficking, but it's also illicit mining, it's extortion, and all the sorts of rents that they can extract from the, you know, from the geography and also from the local population. The government that immediately followed under Iván Duque implemented a strategy to really rely on the military to crack down against this expansion of violence. The Petro administration went the other direction and tried to rely on dialogue. And unfortunately, neither of those approaches by themselves were able to roll back the trend of expansion of criminal activity. And I think one of the lessons that we can draw from this is that whoever enters in August, when the new president will take office, needs a strategy that's really drawing on all sorts of tools within the government, whether that's military pressure, dialogue in certain occasions, and also fundamentally establishing a stronger presence of the Colombian state in remote areas where these groups take advantage of the lack of services and opportunities.
1: I wonder what all of this means then for candidate Iván Cepeda, because he says he wants to continue Petro's reforms and the policies that we saw in his time in office. I mean, is this going to be a liability for him?
0: You know, it's interesting because I think while security is an issue on the ballot, clearly for voters at the top of their minds, I think in many ways what Iván Cepeda's candidacy represents is the importance of addressing social grievances that for many years have been pushed aside with the priority of combating insecurity. Those have now risen to the surface, and I think really the platform that Iván Cepeda is running on is a continuation of the social reforms, an increase in minimum wage, expansion of benefits to a broader sector of the population. And it could well be that that issue for many voters supersedes the concerns about insecurity, which largely is concentrated in rural areas here in Colombia.
1: So if we look from the left to center right, the candidates Paloma Valencia and Abelardo de la Espriella, they are promising a tougher security response and a return to more traditional economic policies. I mean, is there a sense that voters are moving back towards the policies associated with Álvaro Uribe?
0: You know, I think there is certainly a draw to that

0: economy in recent months and years expand dramatically is child recruitment into armed and criminal groups. In large part, this happens because these children don't have other options, whether that's access to, you know, a dignified job, or basic issues like a lack of food in their home. They're drawn into these criminal organizations in essence because of the fundamental inequalities that continue to exist in Colombian society. So I think that the idea of a military approach that leans harder and cracks down is appealing because it sounds like a simple solution to a very complex problem. The reality will probably be a lot more complex.
1: I want to ask you about relations with the United States in just a moment, but first let's briefly talk about these bread and butter issues, the economy. What are voters most concerned about right now? Inflation, debt inequality, jobs? I mean, what gets their attention?
0: It's a really split screen picture here because, as I mentioned, many of the indicators, for example, on poverty have improved. Unemployment is at a record low. But at the same time, because of some of the social spending that has happened during this government, the new president will take office with very limited fiscal space. Colombia today is borrowing at a rate that is one of the highest in the world. And so the flexibility of an incoming government to continue that spending or to draw and bring out new priorities will be very limited. In that sense, I think the economy is really, again, depending on how you see the issue, it's a strength or a weakness for the candidates going forward. Separately, you know, I think that I think fundamental bread and butter issues will continue to be a reality in Colombia. This is one of the most unequal countries in Latin America. And regardless of who wins, whether they're on the right or the left, they will need to speak to this constituency of voters that have now found their voice through the left here in Colombia and will continue to demand a stronger social policy from the state.
1: And if we look far, far north of the border, Colombia has historically been one of Washington's closest allies in Latin America, but we know that President Petro has clashed with Donald Trump. Is the Trump administration, is Donald Trump, is he a factor in this election?
0: I think certainly this has been an issue in the campaign, and I think voters, particularly on the right, have accused the current government of mistreating the most important relationship for the country. As you mentioned, there is a special place for the U.S.-Colombia relationship here on the ground, and that has to do with a long history of commercial ties. The United States is by far Colombia's most important trading partner, buying coffee, buying agricultural goods, and so forth, but also its most important military ally. There has been a long investment from the United States in building and professionalizing the military here in Colombia with the aim of Colombia really being a leader regionally in sort of state-of-the-art activity in combating organized crime. That also extends, for example, to investigations and judicial cooperation in going after some of these organizations and the profits that they're deriving from this illicit activity. You know, I think that the Trump administration has not weighed in this election. And in many ways, I think the reality that whoever takes office will have to face is our strong demands from the United States to ally with a policy that is very hard on organized crime, but potentially it could have repercussions here in Colombia. What we have learned in decades of this so-called war on drugs policy is that many of these operations, for example, high-level captures, tend to generate new waves of violence that affect local populations. And I think the new president will have to balance that pressure from Washington with their own priorities of civilian security here on the ground.
1: Let me ask you, before we run out of time, we know Colombia is a polarized country. If no candidate reaches 50% and the race goes to a runoff, paint a picture for us. What's going to happen then?
0: That's right. And I think that that polarization has unfortunately grown more profound in the campaign, because what voters are choosing from essentially are two very different views of how to move forward in Colombia. On the left, you have a proposal that is very much focused on social policies and also dialogue to contain the security situation. On the right, you have, of course, a return to economic fundamentalist doctrine, as well as sort of a military approach to the conflict. Probably the reality of whoever comes through this campaign successfully is that they will need to draw on both sides of that strategy in order to successfully start to rein in violence and also address the real concerns and insecurities and inequalities that continue to plague Colombian society. Unfortunately, we do anticipate that the polarization will only grow more pronounced in the coming weeks and up to a potential runoff.
1: Elizabeth Dickinson at the International Crisis Group. Elizabeth, good.

0: to have you on the program. Good to get your insights on this upcoming election. Thank you.
1: Thank you.
0: The world is having fewer children. Numbers released only this week show just how far the decline has already gone. In England and Wales, new official figures indicate that births have fallen to their lowest level in nearly half a century. The fertility rate now stands

0: Birth rates are now an election issue, with the prime minister promising expanded state-funded fertility treatments. And in India, the world's most populous country, the latest figures put fertility below replacement level. Now, that's the level required for populations to sustain and renew themselves without immigration. Across much of the world, people are having fewer children in low, middle, and high-income economies. And the pace of the decline is happening much faster than expected. So what is going on here? The desire to have kids is still there for many people, but other things seem to be getting in the way. A United Nations Population Fund survey found that nearly 1 in 5 adults of reproductive age expects to have fewer children than they actually want. The reason cited: the cost of raising a child, job insecurity, unaffordable housing, difficulty finding the right partner, and fears about the future. Yes, those are huge worries, but what if our high-tech world is really the villain here? Could it be that modernity is responsible for our low birth rate reality? Smartphones, social media, and now artificial intelligence. Critics say they're weakening relationships and leaving us more isolated than ever before. In 2023, the U.S. Surgeon General even declared isolation and loneliness a public health epidemic. Well, my next guest is blaming high tech, social media, and AI for a generation not making babies. Connor Leahy is U.S. Executive Director at Control AI. He is an AI researcher, and he's also an AI critic. Connor, it's good to have you on the program. Let's, if you would, let's call them the terrible three: high tech, social media, and artificial intelligence. What exactly have they done to people?
1: Well, that's a large question, isn't it? I think the whole modern world is defined by our relationship to technology. So I'm a technologist at heart. I've built technology. I've built AIs. I've built companies. I love technology. It's good, and it's brought us many very good things, but it's also extremely powerful. And there's one thing we've seen that has really, really shaped the last decades of, you know, our relationship with technology. It's been, well, I would say a wild west, a complete absence of regulation, you know, from everything from, you know, the early days of the internet to the era of social media, and now the era of AI, where private companies are allowed to build anything they want, including extremely dangerous technology that has clear effects on people of many, many sorts, and potentially even worse, with almost zero democratic oversight. That's really, I would say, is the story of the last couple decades.
0: But Connor, I have to, you know, remind you that birth rates were falling long before anyone had smartphones, not to mention AI. I mean, why make technology central to your explanation of these low birth rates?
1: I would never say it was the only cause. I would think it's a contributor in the same way that there are many other threats that are affecting human society. But I would say that it's definitely the case that technology has, I would be say, you know, since maybe the 1990s or the 1980s, been one of the primary things changing our culture, our relationship to each other, and also really the geopolitical threat landscape. We're now at the point where we have, you know, companies building technology, building AI systems, fully autonomous AI systems, sometimes called super intelligence, that could be smarter than humans. They're so dangerous that experts, including Nobel Prize winning scientists, warn us that they could even pose a risk of extinction to humanity. And this is not just through birth rates. Birth rates is already a large problem, but also through the direct effects of these technologies, as in replacing humans, in outcompeting humans across the economy and in the military.
0: Well, Connor, what do you say to women who would say that, you know, they have greater control over their own fertility now? I mean, are you perhaps mistaking freedom for social decline when you talk about the reasons for these lower birth rates?
1: I think freedom is one of the great things that we have fought, you know, very hard for many generations, to be able to make choices. But choices also have a part of a social structure. Is that, for example, I would like to have more friends. I would have to like more time with my friends. I would like to have more time to, you know, build a family.

0: time with.
1: Well, you know, let's talk about that for a moment. Finding a partner, has digital life, has it damaged intimacy, dating, commitment, sex, marriage, and even parenthood?
0: I think it's pretty clear that it has definitely changed things to a large degree. The incentives of, say, a dating app are very different than, you know, say, a party with your friends. The incentives of a dating app is not to make you find your best partner, because then you'd get off the app and you wouldn't be a good customer anymore. The goal is to keep you hooked on the app as long as possible. And they'll have all their engineers and their psychologists and all of their technology optimizing to make sure that you stay on their app as long as possible and pay as much money as possible. Mm-hmm. What I think here is really the story is how we took things that were cultural, that were part of our culture and our society, and we sold them to private companies. Dating and parties and these things used to be things that were between friends or that were mm-hmm. within a culture. And now basically no young people meet except over dating apps. This is mm-hmm. now kind of weird. You're kind of already a bit unusual for this. And I'm not saying that anyone did this per se on purpose, but what has happened is that it has basically privatized the dating market. And do we really want the dating market of our young people in our society to be run by private for-profit corporations?
1: Well, I mean, you bring up a good point about people not going out. Here in Berlin, it's a big problem for all of the clubs and the discos. You know, they're complaining that young people simply aren't going out anymore. And if we focus on technology, is AI reducing birth rates or simply making the future look less human, almost impossible to imagine, a future for our children and our grandchildren? Is that what we're dealing with?
0: I think it's a mixture of both. The ways that technology and also the disembodiment from, say, internet affects people, it's in very deep psychological ways. It really affects how people relate to themselves, how they relate to their body, how they relate to other people. It's really shocking to me often how anxious young people are, how scared they are to, you know, take a phone call or to, you know, talk to someone in person and so on. And yeah. compared to, you know, many other generations. And as in terms of looking, making the future look less human, yes, I think this is exactly right. As we're seeing with AI companies literally marketing that their goal is to replace all human workers and potentially all humans entirely forever with their products. And this is the explicit goal that these people are optimizing for. They're not optimizing for human flourishing. They're not mm-hmm. optimizing for a world you or I would want to live in. They're optimizing for their bottom line. And often this is the expense of many human intangibles. What is the cost of a young person having, you know, a bad relationship to their body or mm-hmm. having less friends? Who pays the cost for this? If we have AI systems that are more effective than humans, great. Maybe your company saves some money, but now a lot of people are out of a job. Mm-hmm. Is that the world we want to live in? Maybe, maybe not.
1: Let me play devil's advocate here for a moment. Your warnings about a possible future, are those warnings also making the future seem too frightening for children? I mean, the fact that we're talking about this so much, is that reinforcing the very future that we don't want to become reality?
0: I think our jobs as the adults is to make sure that there are good worlds that the children don't have to worry about. Mm-hmm. I don't want children to have to worry about these kinds of things. I don't want children to have to be, you know, 12 years old on their phone and deal with predators. They should be protected from this. Children should not have to worry about this problem. It should be our jobs as adults to make sure that children can have a safe world and grow up safely. But meanwhile, we have these children, you know, hooked up to these apps, you know, run by extremely, you know, predatory corporations that, you know, are allowing just unbelievable amounts of abuse. We have AI chatbots literally, you know, telling children to kill yeah. themselves and stuff like this, right? And there is no regulation. There's no oversight here whatsoever. I think we as an adults here are really also are really dropping the ball on giving children the kind of safety that they deserve to have a happy childhood.
1: Why should we be afraid, though, of a future where there are fewer people? I mean, it's true, we've got an aging world, but we do have the technology to pick up the slack, if you will, if we don't have enough people. But why is progress always equated with more and more, a growing population? Why can't we break out of that thinking?
0: I think there's two main categories here. One is that our economic systems are just not set up for this. I'm not

0: saying we couldn't design economic systems or social security systems that can handle it, but all of our current systems absolutely break under this assumption. They are not handling this. We don't know how to do this. And then there's a second one, which is if we put our future into the hands of technology that we don't understand or control, it's very important to understand that current AI systems are not like normal software. They're not written line by line. There's no one at OpenAI who is telling the AIs to tell people to kill themselves. They would never do that on purpose. They're more like Rome, or what's called neural networks that learn from data autonomously. And we don't really understand what's going on inside of them. If we build systems like this that are super intelligent, smarter than humans, fully autonomous, and we let them, you know, take over, you know, not just elderly care, but all of the economy, you know, production, military, et cetera, then the future will no longer belong to us. Yeah. Humans will no longer decide the future. We will be at the whim of systems that we don't control, we don't understand, and that do not have our best interests. This is why our organization, Control AI, advocates so strongly that we must prevent this future by creating international agreements to ban the development of such dangerous technologies before we know what we're doing.
1: Well, let's hope that your words of warning will fall on open ears, and let's hope the future will be better than we fear it might be. Connor Leahy, good talking with you. We appreciate your time and your interesting and valuable insights into the future. Thank you.
0: Thank you as well.
1: Well, the day continues online. You'll find us on YouTube and on other social media platforms at DW News. You can follow me at Brent Goff TV. And remember, whatever happens between now and then, tomorrow is another day. Have a good weekend, everybody. We'll see you here again on Monday.

0: Good, and you? Tricky languages. Here are some examples of when a different verb is used in English than in German. In English, you take a photo, have a party, do your homework, and get up in the morning. I've noticed that in Germany, it's common for people to answer the phone saying just their last name. Newman. In the US, this is not the case. Oftentimes, people simply answer the phone saying hello. That's it. But if you'd like to say your name, you could say, hello, this is Donna speaking. Sometimes pronunciation can really change the meaning of a word. Close means nearby. We are close. While to close is to shut. Please close the door. Tears happen when you cry, but to tear is to rip. Content is when you're satisfied. I'm feeling content. But this video is online content. Quick tip, when you're writing a letter or an email in English, don't forget to capitalize the first letter of the first word of the main body of text, even when a comma is used at the end of the salutation.
1: Die Welt verstehen mit ARD Alpha.